for Copperfield, how he sketched the book out. But by the end, he didn't even have to make sketches. He just held it all in mind. His last book is a murder mystery called The Mystery of Edwin Drood. He got exactly halfway through the book and died at the dinner table one night. There is not a note. There is no hint of how the plot was to be resolved. And of course, it stops smack in the middle of a murder mystery. There have been dozens of people who have tried to finish it, tried to guess the ending, but he took the secret to the grave with him. It's a magnificent story. Unfortunately, it's half a story, and it just ends there. Now, one other thing that needs to be said, and this is the beauty of tradition. If Dickens learned to be a novelist by reading Cervantes and Smollett and Fielding, then Dickens became the single most important influence on later 19th century novelists, particularly the Russians. We have from both Tolstoy and Dostoevsky that it was Dickens who was most important in teaching them how to write a novel. And they adored Dickens' novels. When Dostoevsky was in the prison camp for a while, he had a gospel with him, but at one point he got a hold of the Pickwick Papers and David Copperfield, read them over and over and over and over and over again. Just took them, and you can see it. There is the influence goes in very different directions, very different directions. With Tolstoy, you get the Dickensian element in the description of settings and the ability to convey a vast canvas and scene. And in Dostoevsky, you get it in the creation of character, the way in which there are these extraordinary, complex, deep characters. And often beginning the design by externals. It's a great gift. There are a number of others in terms of other British writers, American writers, French writers. Everybody read Dickens. Everybody read Dickens. He was hugely important. Now, how do we read Dickens? I'm going to make a claim here that's very important, because something serious has happened in a break for the first time since he wrote these novels between Dickens and the public. And the simple fact of the matter is, when I taught Tale of Two Cities last spring, it was the first time I had attempted to teach a Dickens novel in years, because I got such animosity from my students. Students now, quite regularly, whatever you assign them, will simply say, oh, this is boring. They don't like it. Read Moby Dick. How did you like it? It's boring. Read Kingler. Did you like it? It's boring. You know? And that's just the standard response. You get used to it. My response is, no, that's a great work of art. It's not boring. Great art is a mirror.

see the fruits in the synagogue. So it's a terrible warning for us. It's a terrible warning. Because we shall be pruned in the same way if we do not take the lessons of this crisis. We shall be pruned in the same way if we have the same beam in our eyes and the same refusal to comply with the divine love. Because the first commandment says, you shall not love me halfway. I forbid you utterly to be lukewarm. I forbid you to put me as your second highest priority. You shall think about me every day with your heart. You shall ponder my divine love every day in your heart. This is my command. This is why I have created you. And I am not taking you in heaven unless you do exactly that. That's the first commandment. So you are not going to heaven. None of you are going to heaven unless you comply with this. Look at, meditate on the severity. None of these people, it seems, when we reach John chapter 6, none of these, hardly any of these people, only the apostles, would make it. And our Lord told them, and what about you? Do you also want to live? If you want to live, you can just join the others. And St. Peter saves the day, famously. But the requirements are very strong. And this is a lesson for you faithful. And there is a lesson for us priests. Same thing. That the way we should have exercised our priesthood in the years prior to 2012 is the way we are exercising it today. Because we read the life of the saints. We read the story of the Jesuit reductions, where you had only two priests for 6,000 Indians. And all the other saints were very hard at work. Very, very hard at work. Don Bosco was so hard at work that when he would write a letter, he would give the letter to his secretary. And by the time the secretary would write the address, put the stamp, seal the letter, or fold the paper and put it in the envelope and seal the letter, Don Bosco would send him another letter. Or when St. Thomas Aquinas was writing his books, he had four secretaries. And he was capable to dictate four different part of the Summa of his treatise and his books simultaneously to four secretaries. St. Thomas Aquinas was so hard at work that any book he read, he memorized. St. John Chrysostom had the entire New Testament, or the entire Bible, memorized word for word. The works of St. Augustine are massive, massive. In a time when it took so long to write, Origen, who is not even a saint, puts the entire scripture into six columns, with all the original languages of scripture. The Curé of Ars would sleep 2 hours at night. And they were hard at work. And that's the way the

one of them remain. But the children of Israel marched through the midst of the sea upon dry land, and the waters were to them as a wall on the right hand and on the left. And the Lord delivered Israel on that day out of the hands of the Egyptians. And they saw the Egyptians dead upon the seashore, and the mighty hand that the Lord had used against them. And the people feared the Lord, and they believed the Lord, and Moses his servant. Chapter 15. The Canticle of Moses. The bitter waters of Marah are made sweet. Then Moses and the children of Israel sung this canticle to the Lord, and said, Let us sing to the Lord, for he is gloriously magnified. The horse and the rider he hath thrown into the sea. The Lord is my strength and my praise, and he is become salvation to me. He is my God, and I will glorify him, the God of my father, and I will exalt him. The Lord is as a man of war, almighty is his name. Pharaoh's chariots and his army he hath cast into the sea. His chosen captains are drowned in the Red Sea. The depths have covered them, they are sunk to the bottom like a stone. Thy right hand, O Lord, is magnified in strength. Thy right hand, O Lord, hath slain the enemy. And in the multitude of thy glory thou hast put down thy adversaries. Thou hast sent thy wrath, which hath devoured them like stubble. And with the blast of thy anger the waters were gathered together, the flowing waters stood, the depths were gathered together in the midst of the sea. The enemy said, I will pursue and overtake, I will divide the spoils, my soul shall have its fill. I will draw my sword, my hand shall slay them. Thy wind blew, and the sea covered them, they sunk as lead in the mighty waters. Who is like to thee among the strong, O Lord? Who is like to thee, glorious in holiness, terrible and praiseworthy, doing wonders? Thou stretchest forth thy hand, and the earth swallowed them. In thy mercy thou hast been a leader to the people, which thou hast redeemed. And in thy strength thou hast carried them to thy holy habitation. Nations rose up and were angry. Sorrows took hold on the inhabitants of Philistium. Then were the princes of Edom troubled. Trembling seized on the stout men of Moab. All the inhabitants of Canaan became stiff. Let fear and dread fall upon them in the greatness of thy arm. Let them become unmovable as a stone until thy people, O Lord, pass by, until this thy people pass by, which thou hast possessed. Thou shalt bring them in and plant them in the mountain of thy inheritance, in thy most firm habitation, which thou hast made, O Lord, thy sanctuary, O Lord, which thy hands have established. The Lord shall reign for ever and ever. For Pharaoh went in on horseback with his chariots and horsemen into the sea, and the Lord brought back upon them the waters of the sea. But the children of Israel walked on dry ground in the midst thereof. So Mary the prophetess, the sister of Aaron, took a timbrel in her hand, and all the women went forth after her with timbrels and with dances.

an onyx, and a beryl. They shall be set in gold by their rows, and they shall have the names of the children of Israel. With 12 names shall they be engraved, each stone with the name of one according to the 12 tribes. And thou shalt make on the rational chains linked one to another of the purest gold, and two

0: find it and cannot find it. There is none there. So that he resorts to, you know, he gets the job in the zoo, he spends his time at the monkeys, at the monkey cage, because he can feel superior to the monkeys. He goes to the museum and finds the dead little mummy, okay, because he's fascinated by that image of the blood, the dead bloodless thing that's before, because then he can feel alive. And then the pathetic scene with Ganga, where he finally finds someone who will shake his hand. Finally finds someone who will shake his hand. Keeps getting back in line. And then wants to get literally inside the gorilla suit so he can go out.
1: Holy Ghost is love. Because we understand that from the boundless love of God, the Holy Ghost then gives to us. And he proceeds from the divine will, inflamed, as it were, with love, the Holy Ghost. And so we can comprehend that these effects, then, which are referred to the Holy Ghost, are the result of the boundless love of God. And the other name, finally, which the Holy Ghost has, is the name of gift. It's called Donum Altissimi Donum Dei in the Veni Creator. The gift of the Most High God. The gift of the Father and the Son. And, of course, we have that in the Nicene Creed. Dominum et vivificantem. The one who gives life, the giver of life, who vivifies, vivificantem. And this word gift is then, by appropriation, given to the third person of the Blessed Trinity too. He's the gift of God the Father and God the Son, poured forth into our souls. God's gift of himself that dwells in our hearts, which is the source of the divine life in which we participate. God's gift is the gift of God. And allow me to quote then the Catechism again. The Holy Ghost is called a gift. By a gift, we understand that which is gratuitously bestowed without reference to any reward whatsoever. God gives himself without thinking of any reward. Of course, he can't get any reward. He totally, freely, of his goodness, gives of himself. And that's God's gifts to us, which are like God's gifts of himself within the Trinity, in which he gives himself, the Father and the Son, by their mutual love, give perfectly. And that gift is so perfect that it's another person. It's the third person. And every gift of God's grace in our souls is but a reflection of that. And so that's why we appropriate to the Holy Ghost all of the gifts that we receive. And that's why we call the Holy Ghost the gift of Almighty God. And so consequently, we call him the gift, the fruit of love, the fruit of

necessarily visible as are the four marks of the church, but which are aspects divinely revealed, characteristics that identify the church. We talked already about the church's infallibility. That's one of the characteristics of the church, that it is infallible under the conditions that we mentioned last time. What I would like to talk about today is the indefectibility of the church. Indefectibility is something more widespread. It's a broader notion than simply infallibility. Infallibility refers to the teaching authority of the church. Indefectibility refers to what the church is, namely that it cannot fail, that it's not able to fail. And this indefectibility of the church, the possibility that it may not fail, in fact, the fact that it cannot fail, extends not just to the teachers, to the church's teaching authority, as does the infallibility, but also it extends to the church's hierarchy, the papacy, the divine constitution of the church, which means that it's constituted of a pope, bishops, priests. It refers also to the Mass and the sacraments, the sacred liturgy that cannot fail, because if the Mass failed, the church would fail. It also refers to the faithful and to the faith of the people. If the church is indefectible, the faith of the people cannot fail also. You can see that this whole question of the church's indefectibility is a fundamental one, particularly in the present crisis in which we are living. Crisis post-Vatican II, in which some people think or act as if the church had in fact failed. And we'll consider that as a conclusion of our understanding of the attribute of indefectibility. First of all, I'd like to define what indefectibility means. What do we mean when we say that the church is indefectible? We mean two things. We mean that it's imperishable. It cannot stop being. It must always continue. That is, that it is perpetual, that it will last forever and last until the end of the world. That's the first thing that we mean by indefectibility. It cannot not be the church.

their children with friends in Brittany, and departed on a touring holiday of France. On 22 March, he wrote to his mother from Beauvais, north of Paris, enthusing about the heavenly day they had spent traveling through the most delightful

The Stations of the Cross. In the name of the Father, and of the Son, and of the Holy Spirit. Amen. Let us begin with making an act of contrition. O my God, I am heartily sorry for having offended Thee, and I detest all my sins because of Thy just punishments, but most of all because they offend Thee, my God, who art all good and deserving of all my love. I firmly resolve, with the help of Thy grace, to sin no more and to avoid the near occasions of sin. Amen. Opening Prayer. O Lord Jesus Christ, Thou hast made this journey to die for us with love unutterable, and we have so many times unworthily abandoned Thee. But now we love Thee with our whole hearts, and because we love Thee, we repent sincerely for having ever offended Thee. Pardon us, our God, and permit us to accompany Thee on this journey. Thou goest to die for love of us. We wish also, our beloved Redeemer, to die for love of Thee. Lord Jesus, we will live and die always united to Thee. Amen. The First Station. Pilate condemns Jesus to death. We adore You, O Christ, and we praise You, because by Your holy cross You have redeemed the world. Let us consider how Jesus Christ, after being scourged and crowned with thorns, was unjustly condemned by Pilate to die on the cross. Let us pray. O adorable Jesus, it was not Pilate, but our sins, that condemned You to die. We beseech You, by the merits of this sorrowful journey, to assist our souls on their journey to eternity. We love You, beloved Jesus. We love You more than we love ourselves. With all our hearts, we repent of ever having offended You. Grant that we may love You always, and then do with us as You will. Our Father, who art in heaven, hallowed be Thy name. Thy kingdom come, Thy will be done, on earth as it is in heaven.

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They'd be freaking out. And that whole couple hours, you'd be clearing out the local gas station near you of their stuff while they're still panicking. So that's one example. So there's like a hierarchy of preparedness. The best would be, I have 500 gallons of gas buried

0: tradition and the position of the Marian Corps, SSPX Marian Corps of the Resistance, whatever you want to call. We have to make a choice. And what's happening is, in the Society of Pius X, the Bishop Follet really believes there is no difference between the conciliar church and the Catholic Church. He says it's the same visible thing, and since we're out of it, we have to come into it. And the Archbishop never said that. And we always understood, we're not outside the Catholic Church. We're not schismatics. We profess the faith. Who are the ones that are schismatic and outside the church? Are those who go with modernism and side with the errors condemned by the syllabus? So, listen to the words of Archbishop Lefebvre. The church is occupied by this counter-church that we well know, and that the popes know perfectly, and that the popes of tradition have condemned for centuries. They've condemned all these errors before. It will soon be four centuries that the church has not ceased to condemn the counter-church, which began by and developed along with Protestantism, and which is at the origin of all the modern errors, destroying every philosophy and inducing us into all the errors that we know and which the popes have condemned: liberalism, socialism, communism, modernism, Sionism. And as you know, what's behind communism is absolute Judaism. Every one of those Bolsheviks in Russia was a Jew, and they were funded by the Jews in Wall Street. Don't be deceived. Our Lady of Fatima knew the enemy.
1: In the 1901 Jewish Encyclopedia, they called themselves socialists back then.
0: Yeah. And they're at the root of this. And what's at the root of Judaism is denying Christ as God. That's why they're behind Vatican II, because they remove Christ's kingship and his divinity. We are dying from all this. The popes did everything in order to condemn these errors. And behold, the men who are now on the seats of those who condemn these errors and who are now in agreement with liberalism and ecumenism. We cannot accept this program. Archbishop Lefebvre, we cannot accept this program. And Bishop Four and Bishop Williamson are of the same, thank God, mentality. We cannot compromise in any way the faith. And the more things clear up, the more we see that this program, that all these errors have been elaborated in Masonic lodges. Archbishop Lefebvre. And speaking of Freemasons, remember these words. In 1820, Pius IX and Pope Gregory XVI wanted these made public to the world. This is the Masonic Lodge. That for which we must ask and

0: Are you tired of all the lies and trash out there? 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
1: Prayer to your guardian angel. Angel of God, my

century. You cannot get the one tradition without getting the other one as well, and they're mishmashed together. So that when an American speaks of the common sense of the founders, the basic sense of fairness of the founders, the pragmatism of the founders, he means something which has certain Catholic characteristics, and he means a lot else as well. Now, we see this all around us all the time, the way in which traditional forms can be maintained with inner rot. I'll give you a wonderful example, the Anglican Church. There is no way that someone landing from outer space, if he asked to be directed to the most traditional representation of medieval Christianity possible, could not be directed to something like the Anglican Church. They've maintained the names, they've maintained the buildings, they've maintained the ceremonies, much, tremendous amount. And yet the rot that that outward shell covers is absolutely enormous. You have to know who you're with, what church you're in within the Anglicans to know what kind of beliefs you're going to get. You often will know, as I know in the case of a friend of mine who works for an Anglican church as a secretary, that the last thing you'll get is Christianity, but you'll get Palestrina. You'll get Palestrina, and you'll get Mozart, and you'll get Gregorian chant, but no Christianity. We see that with these people that you can look at in magazines, the new traditionalists. I see this ad everywhere. It drives me out of my mind. We see this very wise-looking woman with a child, or a man with a family, whatever. They are the new traditionalists. They appreciate their one child. They've given that one child lessons already in the womb. They are raising it with the best schools, the best training, the best briefcases at an early age. They're going to be professionals, and they're going to be traditionalists at one sense of the same breath. At one given moment, they'll be one and the other. Now, my point with a lot of this is that you simply have to just look at what the founders said. And if you just look at what they said and look at how people understood them at the time as well, I don't see how in the world someone could not understand that they can serve this rot of Protestantism and the Enlightenment along with the outward shell of things which betrays many Catholic elements. If they do not preserve that rot along with the outward form, how do I explain the fact that so many of the themes of things like the Declaration of Independence and the Constitution are so Protestant in character? Oh, yes, I mean, there are Catholic things. There are also outward shell forms which mean nothing for one system or another, but there are these themes, the war of all against all. As Madison says in the Federalist Papers, what we've got to do is encourage people to be factionally fighting with one another. It's the Protestant notion. Everybody is at war. We live in this world of total depravity that one goes after another. It's a world which is depraved by sin. We let them all go at one another, Madison says, and rejoice in the fact that we can multiply these in the United States, and we're not faced with simply one or two groups. Nobody will get

0: understand.
1: And then there are these lukewarm Catholics that,
0: yes,
1: I run a book club, we're studying traditional books. I can't get anybody to join. There's
0: yep.
1: been four of us for almost 2 years.
0: Yep.
1: Yeah, like they're not interested.
0: Yep.
1: Prayers and all the Catholic
0: yep.
1: churches.
0: Yep. Yep. Yep. Well, I understand. Be careful, because if you continue along those lines, you will finish up by saying the Protestants are better than the Catholics. The Protestants I know are better than the Catholics I know. Therefore, I will take what the Protestants believe. Well, that is always a danger. But you can rely upon Almighty God to sort it out. I mean, God sees everything that's good in a good Protestant's heart. And it's a child's play for put upon an aeroplane by chance, next to a Catholic priest. It begins a conversation, and the whole things begin to open up for the Protestant. The priest gives him a few books to read, something or other. I mean, that's the passengers next to one another in aeroplanes, a child's play for Providence. And God has all kinds of, things up his sleeve. He's got a pretty infinite sleeve, and so shake it a little, and at the time the tricks tumble out. Same with the Catholics. The Catholics have obviously received a lot, although a conciliar Catholic has not received all that much. He's certainly not received what Catholics used to receive. And therefore, somebody born and bred with the conciliar church, it's understandable if he's not got much fervor about his religion. I can remember, I read once an old priest who's living, he was maybe 20, 30 years after the council, and he said, in the old days before the council, you could always get a Catholic back to his religion on his deathbed. If you could get to him on his deathbed, he would always come back to it, because whether he kept the religion or not, he always had a respect for it, so when he died, he knew it was the real thing, and he would accept the sacraments, he would die in the grace of God and go to heaven. He might have a couple of hundred years in purgatory, but he would get to heaven. On the contrary, he said, after the council, the Catholics have no respect for their religion. It makes no demands upon them. It's all made of butter and milk. I mean, it's not even of those good things. It's soft and silly. And therefore, it's very difficult to get Catholics back on their deathbeds with the conciliar religion. Therefore, all of these things Almighty God knows, and in every single case he judges, and judges correctly. And exactly how, it's a mystery of his, exactly how much grace he gives, exactly when, to exactly who, that's

political controversies in which he may be engaged. I should not hesitate for a moment if I found it impossible satisfactorily to represent my constituency and yet to stand, as I do for my religion, as to what course I

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1: Consecration to the Blessed Virgin by Pope Pius XII. Most Holy Virgin Mary, tender mother of all, to fulfill the desires of the Sacred Heart and the request of the Vicar of thy Son on earth, we consecrate ourselves and our families to thy sorrowful and immaculate heart, O Queen of the Most Holy Rosary, and we recommend to thee all the people of our country and all the world. Please accept our consecration, dearest Mother, and use us as thou wish to accomplish thy designs upon the world. O sorrowful and immaculate heart of Mary, Queen of the Most Holy Rosary, and Queen of the world, rule over us, together with the Sacred Heart of Jesus Christ, our King. Save us from the spreading flood of modern paganism, kindle in our hearts and homes the love of purity, the practice of a virtuous life, an ardent zeal for souls, and a desire to pray the Rosary more faithfully. We come with confidence to thee, O Throne of Grace and Mother of Fair Love. Inflame us with the same divine fire which has inflamed thy own sorrowful and immaculate heart. Make our hearts and homes thy shrine, and through us make the heart of Jesus, together with thy rule, triumphant in every heart and home. Amen.
2: Chapter 14. Friends and Disciples. Throughout the early months of 1906, away from the publicity and controversy caused by his speeches in Parliament, Bellick managed to find time with Elodie to search for a new home in rural Sussex. They journeyed from village to village on a large bicycle, Bellick in the saddle and Elodie in a wicker trailer. Altogether, according to Marie Bellick Lowndes, they considered 80 houses. Eventually, they found an old farmhouse on the edge of the village of Shipley, several miles from Ellersham. Set amid 5 acres of land, with a magnificent windmill attached and overlooked by a splendid 12th-century church, it claimed their hearts as soon as they set eyes on it. Entering the large living room, which at one end had been the village shop, they danced a dance of joy together at having discovered the home of their dreams. The oldest parts of the house were held together by dark oak beams and dated from the 14th century, whereas the newest parts were modern extensions built as recently as 1890. Its 11 gables were so similar, however, that the distinction between the old and new was not as obvious to the untrained eye as might be expected. This was Kingsland, destined to be the home of Hilaire and Elodie Bellick for the remainder of their respective lives. On 9 March, Elodie informed a friend that they had bought a place of our own in Sussex, a lovely old long brick house,

Son, utter the word of wisdom to the day. Day unto day utters speech. And let the night, lighted by the moon, display the word of knowledge to the night. The moon and the stars give light for the night. The night does not put them out, and they illumine in its proper mode. For, lo, it is as if God were saying, Let there be lights in the firmament of the heaven. And suddenly there came a sound from heaven, as if it were a rushing mighty wind. And there appeared cloven tongues of fire, and they sat on each of them. And then they were made to be lights in the firmament of heaven, having the word of life. Run to and fro everywhere, you holy fires, you lovely fires, for you are the light of the world, and you are not to be hid under a peck measure. He to whom you cleave is raised on high, and he hath raised you on high. Run to and fro, make yourselves known among all the nations. Chapter 20. Also let the sea conceive and bring forth your works, and let the waters bear the moving creatures that have life. For by separating the precious from the vile, you are made the mouth of God, by whom he said, Let the waters bring forth. This does not refer to the living creatures which the earth brings forth, but to the creeping creatures that have life, and the fowls that fly over the earth. For by the ministry of the holy ones, the mysteries have made their way amid the buffeting billows of the world, to instruct the nations in thy name, in thy baptism. And among these things many great and marvelous works have been wrought, which are analogous to the huge whales. The words of thy messengers have gone flying over the earth, high in the firmament of thy book, which is spread over them as the authority beneath which they are to fly wheresoever they go. For there is no speech nor language where their voice is not heard, because their sound has gone out through all the earth, and their words to the end of the world. And this because thou, O Lord, hast multiplied these things by thy blessing. Am I speaking falsely? Am I mingling and confounding, and not rightly distinguishing between the knowledge of these things in the firmament of heaven, and those corporeal works in the swelling sea, and beneath the firmament of heaven? For there are those things, the knowledge of which is solid and defined. It does not increase from generation to generation, and thus they stand, as it were, as lights of wisdom and knowledge. But there are many and varied physical processes that manifest these self-same principles. And thus,

either for God or against God. And if it's not for God, it could be for anything else. It could be for human beings. For example, I tell you, be careful about your charity, because it could be self-satisfying to do something or give something and feel a pleasure that you

God created heaven and earth. Is this not understood in many different ways by different kinds of true interpretations, which do not involve the deceit of error? Thus the offspring of men are fruitful and do multiply. If, then, we consider the nature of things in their strict literal sense, and not allegorically, the phrase "be fruitful and multiply" applies to all things that are begotten by seed. But if we treat these words figuratively, as I judge that the Scripture intended them to be, since it cannot be for nothing that this blessing is attributed only to the offspring of marine life and man, then we discover that the characteristic of fecundity belongs also to the spiritual and physical creations, which are signified by heaven and earth, and also in righteous and unrighteous souls, which are signified by light and darkness, and in the sacred writers through whom the law is uttered, who are signified by the firmament established between the waters and the waters, and in the earthly commonwealth still steeped in their bitterness, which is signified by the sea, and in the zeal of holy souls signified by the dry land, and the works of mercy done in this present life signified by the seed-bearing herbs and fruit-bearing trees, and in spiritual gifts which shine out for our edification signified by the lights of heaven, and to human affections ruled by temperance signified by the living soul. In all these instances we meet with multiplicity and fertility and increase. But the particular way in which "be fruitful and multiply" can be exemplified differs widely. Thus a single category may include many things, and we cannot discover them except through their signs displayed corporeally and by the